0: This is Fresh Air. I'm Tanya Mosley. And my guest today is Jonathan Blitzer, a staff writer for The New Yorker who covers immigration. We're talking about his new article, Locked Away, an inside account of the largest immigrant detention facility in the country, a complex of tents on the grounds of Fort Bliss, an army base in El Paso that the government calls Camp East Montana. Blitzer's reporting follows the people held there and the families on the outside trying to reach them. Three men died at the facility this past winter in a span of 6 weeks. Blitzer is also the author of Everyone Who Is Gone Is Here, which examines the origins of the immigration crisis in Central America and the United States. I think that, you know, many Americans believe that immigration enforcement is broken. It's been broken for generations and to a certain extent. And there are all of these different challenges that each administration seems to have a hard time trying to get a hold of. Now, this government's plan is bigger than Camp East Montana. They're planning to spend billions of dollars to build even more warehouses across the country. A lawyer you spoke to said Camp East Montana is a crystal ball into what the warehouses will look like. So what should we understand about what is coming?
1: You know, I think one of the things, as someone who covers this stuff, I'm increasingly aware of the degree to which it sounds like a cliche to say, you know, for as long as the system is broken, these populations are unspeakably vulnerable and the country needs to have this reckoning. I think if I had to boil down what's happening now that's sort of most alarming and that I think is going to continue to get worse and worse in the months ahead, there are a few kind of categories that this administration has

The finale of the Serenade No. 1 of Johannes Brahms, played on WNIN 88.3 by the Scottish Chamber Orchestra, directed by Charles McCarris. I'm Jean Noyes. Thanks for keeping me company. Glad to have you along for the music. Well, this hour promises some dances from Finland and another Scandinavian piece, a rhapsody from Norway. But first, it's music from early 18th century France on 88.3.

some excerpts from The Paladins, a theatrical production with music by Jean-Philippe Rameau, who was certainly a leading figure in the early part of the 18th century, but apparently he wasn't as popular as his music. Friends and enemies alike seem to agree that he was a pretty rude and obnoxious character once he shut the lid of his harpsichord. The Orchestra of the Age of Enlightenment, directed by Gustav Leonhardt on WNIN 88.3.

The Finnish Radio Symphony on WNIN 88.3. The music was by Ilmari Hannankainen, who died in 1955. He was best known as a very fine pianist, but he also composed a number of orchestral works, including the one we just heard, his Harvest Dance Suite, which comes from some music he wrote for a play of the same name.

York Dollar with the Eduard Melkus Ensemble on 88.3. Together they played the piano concertino number 13 of Franz Joseph Haydn. Basically, a concertino is the mini version of a full-blown concerto. And Haydn wrote a number of them.

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Our second Scandinavian piece of this afternoon, this time something from the Norwegian composer Johan Halvorsen. Yes, Grieg was not the only one, just the most famous Norwegian composer. And that was the Norwegian Rhapsody No. 1, which incorporates a number of Norwegian folk songs into it. The Bergen Symphony, in which Halvorsen served as concertmaster and later conductor, but that was about 100 years before this Bergen Symphony. That winds up this hour of great music on 88.3 WNIN Evansville, Henderson and Owensboro, the place on your FM dial for NPR news and great music.

first this hour on 88.3 WNIN was the relatively unknown overture Philemon and Baucis by Franz Joseph Haydn, written for a marionette theatre. It was first performed when the Empress Maria Theresia visited the Esterházy Palace where Haydn worked, and naturally all the musical stops had to be pulled out for such a grand occasion. Good afternoon, it's Jean Noyes back again with some great music. Our next piece will create a few sparks, musical ones, and later we've a piece for clarinet based on one of Mozart's most popular tunes. First this, though, by Handel.

It's said that thousands of people turned out for the Royal Fireworks display with music by Handel. So many, in fact, that there was one of the first traffic jams ever in London, as so many carriages tried to cross London Bridge. Written there to celebrate a peace treaty, the Royal Fireworks music has movements titled Peace and Rejoicing. The English Chamber Orchestra on WNIN 88.3.

Yano Yando taking the solo piano role with the BRT Philharmonic in the finals of Johannes Brahms Piano Concerto No. 2 on WNIN 88.3. The composer wrote to a friend that it was a tiny, tiny piano concerto. Well, he was joking. It's one of the most massive and powerful of all piano concertos.

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A whole set of variations for clarinet and orchestra by Franz Danzi, based on one of the tunes from Mozart's opera Don Giovanni. And Danzi is not the only one to grab that tune and write some variations on it. Chopin wrote some for piano and orchestra, and you can understand why. It's such a great melody. On 88.3, the clarinet fantasy on La Ci Darem La Mano by Franz Danzi, played by clarinetist Edward Brunner and the Munich Chamber Orchestra.

three of the Swedish dances of Max Bruch from the Gewandhaus Orchestra of Leipzig, directed by Kurt Mazur. You heard them on 88.3 WNIN, Evansville, Henderson and Owensboro. 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

The bridal song from Carl Goldmark's Rustic Wedding Symphony, which some say is more like the symphonic equivalent of a documentary film that tells the story of a country wedding and has a very sunny, light-hearted mood, just right for a wedding and for a Saturday afternoon for that matter. Leonard Bernstein and the New York Philharmonic on 88.3. I'm Jean Noyes. Thanks for joining me for the music. And to follow, we have a piano concerto by Johann Sebastian Bach, also some 20th century Russian dances ahead. Here's Glenn Gould now with the music of Johann Sebastian Bach.

The Piano Concerto No. 3 of Johann Sebastian Bach, played by Glenn Gould and the Columbia Symphony on 88.3 WNIN, a work originally intended for the harpsichord. Always a thrifty man, and who wouldn't be with 20 children to support, Bach would probably have approved of the economy of the reworking of his music there for a more modern instrument.

the finale of the 100th Symphony of Franz Joseph Haydn, which along with the Surprise Symphony would probably be rated by most as the two most favorite popular symphonies of Franz Joseph Haydn. It was one of the last set of 12 that Haydn wrote for his London tour when he was coming towards the end of his very long life. He was 77 years old when he died of ripe old age for an 18th century man.

Well, you'd never guess from hearing that music that the man who wrote it was considered to be a stubborn, ill-tempered, obstinate man, easily enraged, and if he took a dislike to anyone, he could be quite savage in his criticism. On the other hand, he was a musical genius. His name, Sergei Prokofiev, and the music were the four dances from his ballet

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the Cologne Radio Symphony and two soloists who go by the name of the Cologne Radio Duet, playing the finale of the Piano Concerto for Four Hands by Ludwig Artbayer. And that completes another hour of great music on 88.3 WNIN, Evansville, Henderson, and Owensboro. News is coming up next.

With the magic of technology, we heard Isabella von Keulen playing both the violin and viola solo parts in that selection from Mozart's Sinfonia Concertante for violin, viola, and orchestra. Even with today's technology, Isabella von Keulen needed an orchestra, and it was the Prague Chamber Orchestra with her on 88.3 WNIN. Hello, how are you? I'm Jean Noyes. The rest of this hour is taken up with the final symphony, the Symphony No. 4 of Johannes Brahms.

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Johannes Brahms stayed away from writing symphonies until he was 43 years old. He was feeling very much in the shadow of Beethoven. However, in the remaining 9 years, he wrote all four of his symphonies. That was his final one, number four, played today by the Scottish Chamber Orchestra, directed by Charles McCarris. This is your NPR News and Great Music Station, WNIN-FM, Evansville, Henderson, and Owensboro.

the driving rhythms there of Jules Massenet, a French composer, painting a colourful orchestral picture of Spain. That was Navarraz from Massenet's opera Le Cid, which is all about one of Spain's most famous knights of the 11th century. Knight with a K, that is. The National Philharmonic getting us off to a vigorous start this hour on 80.3 WNIN. Thanks for joining me today. I'm Jean Noyes. Mozart's up next.

The Sinfonia Varsovia, with one of Mozart's late and greatest symphonies, the Symphony No. 40 in G minor, which he wrote during an amazingly prolific 7-week period, along with two others, No. 39 and 41. They were to become his most famous, and unlike most of Mozart's music, they were not commissioned. It seemed that Mozart wrote them all simply to please himself.

gentle, elegant music from the leading Irish composer of the early 19th century, John Field. He later moved to Russia and he took the aristocratic society there by storm, so much so that one of them is quoted as saying, "Not to have heard Field was regarded as a sin against art and good taste." John O'Connor ensured that we're safe from that fate by playing the Nocturne No. 1 of John Field on WNIN. Here's some Vivaldi now on 88.3.

The orphanage for girls, where Vivaldi taught music for many years, had an exceptionally wide selection of instruments and seemingly an equally large number of talented performers, which accounts for the wide variety of concertos that Vivaldi wrote when he worked there. That was one for two mandolins in G and was showcased on WNIN 88.3 by the English Concert.

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Tommaso Albanoni's Concerto No. 10 up first this hour on 88.3, played by E. Musici. This is one of a set dedicated to a Spanish patron who was serving as the Viceroy of Sicily at the time and, like many noblemen of his day, was a frequent visitor to the beautiful city of Venice where Albanoni lived. When these concerti were published, they were pretty hot items, so much so that the publisher had to bring out a second edition. I'm Jean Noyes. Welcome. This is 88.3, and it's nice to have your company. We've one of Beethoven's symphonies ahead, but before we get to that, here's a little music for guitar, and this too has a Spanish connection.

A little study for guitar played by Patrick Gaudi on 88.3. The Etude in A of Fernando Sor, who led a rather colourful life. He was born in Barcelona back in the late 18th century, spent some time in the military and served as a police chief, and then fled to France and became famous there as one of the first virtuosi guitarists ever to perform in Paris.

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The Philharmonia Orchestra with Benjamin Zander at the helm, playing the Beethoven Symphony No. 7 on 88.3 WNIN. This was written at a time when the composer was very well established and he was pretty prosperous. In fact, Beethoven conducted its first performance as a charity concert, with the profits going to Austrians and Bavarians wounded in battle, defending their lands against Napoleon's armies.

The Dance of the Cowgirl from The Mountain King, music by Swedish composer Hugo Alfvén, and played today by the Stockholm Sinfonietta on 88.3 WNIN, Evansville, Henderson and Owensboro, your NPR News and Great Music Station.

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The Cincinnati Pops with the overture to the operetta Die Fledermaus, The Bat, by Johann Strauss Jr., about whom one observer said, "He is the God-gifted dispenser of joy." What a title. His famous father, however, Johann Strauss Sr., was, to say the least, a bit of a tyrant as a father, and actively discouraged any of his children from becoming a professional musician. But it didn't work. His son became even more famous than his father. Thanks for listening to the music on 88.3 WNIN. I'm Jean Noyes.

Clarinetist Reginald Kell and the Fine Arts Quartet on WNIN 88.3, playing some selections from Mozart's Clarinet Quintet. And at that time, the clarinet was a fairly new addition to the Woodwinter family. Mozart wrote the quintet for one of the instrument's earliest distinguished performers, Anton Stadler, whom he knew personally. Mozart, in fact, even referred to the quintet as the Stadler Quintet.

The lovely tune, Sheep May Safely Graze, from Johann Sebastian Bach's Cantata No. 208. And unlike the vast majority of Bach's cantatas, this one was non-religious, a purely secular work. The Leopold Stokowski Orchestra on WNIN 88.3, directed by the man for whom the orchestra was named, Leopold Stokowski, who is almost a legendary figure amongst the 20th century conductors. Born in London, died there too at the ripe old age of 95.

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violinist Iona Brown, wearing two hats as she took the solo part and directed the Academy of St. Martin in the Fields on 88.3 WNIN. They played one of a number of violin concertos of Georg Philipp Telemann. That was number 11 in B-flat.

Finishing off this hour of great music on 88.3, the rather dreamy Gymnopédie No. 3 of French composer Eric Satie with the Orpheus Chamber Orchestra. You're listening to 88.3 WNIN, Evansville, Henderson and Owensboro, the spot on the dial for NPR news and great music. I'm Jean Noyes.

pianist Vladimir Horowitz demonstrating just how he dazzled audiences all over the world. His version there of Franz Schubert's Military March No. 1, a great showpiece to kick off our music on 88.3 WNIN. I'm Jean Noyes. Thanks for joining me.

Hornets Timothy Brown and Herman Bauman together with the Academy of St. Martin in the Fields on WNIN 88.3, playing the double horn concerto in D of Georg Telemann, who is one of a handful of composers who taught himself not only to compose, but also how to play a great variety of different instruments.

Maurice Ravel's Le Tombeau de Couperin, literally translated, it means Couperin's gravestone. In fact, it's a memorial piece, in this case, a tribute to François Couperin, one of the great masters of French Baroque music. It was played by the Montreal Symphony, directed by Charles Dutoit.

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trumpeter Guy Touvron and the Prague Chamber Orchestra with the trumpet concerto in E-flat of Johann Neruda, a Czech-born violinist and composer born around the beginning of the 18th century. And that last movement of the concerto is a dance of the type that Neruda would have heard in country villages throughout his native country, where the trumpet was often used to strike up the band and get the dancers going.

rather haunting tune by Stanley Myers, written for the movie The Deer Hunter. Göran Sulcher was the guitarist on your NPR News and Great Music Station, 88.3 WNIN, Evansville, Henderson, and Owensboro.

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You're listening to Morning Edition on WNIN-FM. Good morning. I'm John Gibson. Glad you've joined us for the program. Much more straight ahead on 88.3 WNIN-FM, Evansville, Henderson, and Owensboro. 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

0: The Writers Guild of America, which represents about 18,000 writers across the U.S., is suing to block the proposed merger between Paramount, Skydance, and Warner Brothers Discovery. The group said in its complaint, filed Tuesday, that combining the two entertainment giants would eliminate competition in the industry, leading to lower pay and worse deal terms for its members, as well as less and less diverse programming for audiences. On Monday, 12 states, led by California, asked for a temporary restraining order to stop the deal from progressing, arguing it would violate antitrust law. Paramount told CNBC on Tuesday that it's pushing ahead with the more than $100 billion planned acquisition of Warner Brothers, with the goal of wrapping the deal by the end of September. In New York, I'm Kimberly Adams with the Marketplace Morning Report. 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
1: 6:49 now at WNIN. In sports, in baseball, the American League scored 3 runs in the first inning and cruised to a 4-0 win over the National League in last night's All-Star game. Overall, the AL narrowly leads the NL in the Midsummer Classic, 49-45 with 2 ties. The Frontier League's All-Star game is set for tonight at Florence, Kentucky. 5 Otters players were chosen for the game. In soccer, Spain shut out France 2-0 yesterday to advance to this Sunday's World Cup final. The Spaniards will face the winner of today's match between England and Argentina. That game starts at 2 this afternoon, Central Time. And in the WNBA tonight, the Indiana Fever hosts Golden State. I'm John Gibson.
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1: 9 minutes before 7 now at WNIN-FM. Taking a quick look at traffic, not seeing any accidents reported in the area at the moment. Checking the live Google Maps page, the main roads are looking pretty good here in the Evansville area. The biggest slowdown is on the West Lloyd Expressway, especially eastbound. As for your weather today, lots of sunshine, a high of 91. Right now we have 74.
0: It's Morning Edition from NPR News. I'm Martinez.
3: And I'm Leila Fadel. Wheelchair users in Massachusetts say there's a monopoly on fixing their chairs created by companies owned by private equity. A group protested in Boston on Tuesday against what they call a dysfunctional system. Megan Smith with GBH News in Boston has been covering this, and she joins me now. Thanks for being here.
4: Good morning.
3: Good morning. So how do wheelchair users describe this shift?
4: So the wheelchair users I've talked to say that 10, 15 years ago, there were a lot more options. A lot of mom and pop shops that they could go to where technicians got to know them personally. But that's not the case anymore. The wheelchair repair market is now dominated by 2 companies, New Motion and National Seating New Mobility. Both companies are owned by private equity investment firms, and each has bought up dozens of companies and competitors. Critics say the business model prioritizes profits and cost cutting, and that these companies take forever to fix people's chairs. They're investing more in the part of the company that brings in more revenue, which is selling new chairs rather than fixing old chairs. For example, critics say they don't hire enough technicians to keep up with repair work. So I hear stories about people waiting 3, 5, 9 months or more for a part. And the wheelchair users I talked with said the problem gets so frustrating at times that they sometimes order parts online or from a hardware store, or even just go to their local bike shop for a fix.
3: What do the companies say in response?
4: Yeah, the companies have acknowledged that delays are too long. They wouldn't speak to me directly, but they gave a statement through the National Coalition for Assistive and Rehab Technology. That's a New York-based nonprofit that represents wheelchair suppliers. They said that they, quote, agree that the repair process must be faster and more efficient. But they focus more on the insurance side.

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1: Minutes before 8 now at WNIN FM. John Gibson with you on this sunny Wednesday morning. Coming up on Morning Edition, it's the Marketplace Morning Report. New York just became the first state to enact a moratorium on new large-scale data centers. We'll hear the economic arguments for and against such facilities. Coming up on the Marketplace Morning Report, it starts in about 8 minutes on WNIN FM. Checking traffic now, not seeing any new accidents reported in the Evansville area. Checking the live Google Maps page, our biggest slowdowns look to be on both the East and West Lloyd Expressway, where we have restrictions for the Lloyd for You projects. The biggest slowdown right now looks to be the eastbound Lloyd on Evansville's west side. Also some slow going on westbound Lloyd just west of I-69. Also a little slow going on westbound 66 in the Rabbit Run area. A few slow spots along Highway 41, nothing major here in Evansville. I-69 looking good through the Evansville area. So are Diamond Avenue and Morgan Avenue. The Twin Bridges wide open. Henderson Strip traffic picking up. Lots of sunshine today, a high of 91, right now 78.
2: When Mexican painter Diego Rivera was commissioned in 1932 to depict a massive Ford auto plant in Detroit, he glorified the workers, not the cars. A look at his murals next time Here and Now.
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4: Good morning, I'm Leila Faldin. 22,000 feet above sea level, it's freezing. Plants are toxic and the air is so thin it's hard to breathe. But some tiny mice have made that their home. A recent study in the journal Science shows how one species does it. Their bodies can get rid of toxins in those plants. Also, they're really good at shivering. Their muscles require less oxygen to shiver, helping them stay warm. Brilliant. It's Morning Edition.
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4: It's Morning Edition from NPR News. I'm Leila Faldin.
0: And I'm A. Martinez. The team to beat at the World Cup has been beaten. France was the favorite entering the tournament, but Spain blanked them 2-0 on Tuesday, which puts them in the finals this weekend. Steve Futterman was at yesterday's match in Arlington, Texas. Steve, France had outscored its opponent 16-2, and then they get shut out. I know Spain is really good. That has to be considered an upset, though.
6: Well, it is an upset in the sense that France had been playing the best of any nation up until yesterday, and it had definitely been the choice of most experts to win the World Cup. But if France had been viewed pretty much as the best team, Spain was pretty much viewed as the second best team. So while this may be an upset, it's not an overwhelming shock. In fact, many had even said this match could have been the final. We all knew going into the match that Spain had a remarkable defense, so remarkable that in its first six World Cup matches, Spain had given up just one goal. And guess how Spain beat France yesterday? Yes, defense.
0: Yeah, they choked them out. So how exactly did Spain shut down France's offense?
6: Well, France has these three amazing attackers who have just sparkled in this tournament. Of course, Kylian Mbappe, but there's also Ousmane Dembele and Michael Olise. But Spain found a way to shut them all down. For instance, Mbappe didn't have a single shot on target the entire match. One way Spain did this was by essentially controlling the center of the pitch. And there was a clear focus on Mbappe, with one defender playing him tight and a second playing behind him to cut off his running lanes. Now, afterwards, we spoke to some very happy Spanish fans, including Pedro Jimenez. He is originally from Madrid.
7: Spain had to play the perfect game today in order to beat our friends, and we did. if the tournament hasn't been good for Spain, they didn't have that many good games, but today they played the perfect game, and that is what we needed to beat France.
6: And by the way, I'm sure you'll be shocked Jimenez is picking Spain in Sunday's final.
0: Of course, why not?
6: Yeah.
0: Now, you think some of us were maybe overly dazzled by France's squad?
6: It's a valid question, and that may indeed be the case. Here's one fact that supports that. Spain has now beaten France three straight times in high-profile competitions like the European Championship. Now, France is still a great squad. There's still Mbappe. He's only 27. They will be back in 4 years, but I'm sure there are many who today will say, boy, did we miss a golden chance.
0: Yeah, and I think yesterday was Bastille Day, too, right, in France.
6: So, yes, good parties.
0: Day. Yeah. All right, so Spain plays whoever wins the Argentina-England match. That's at 3 p.m. Eastern today. Give us a little preview.
6: Well, Argentina is the defending champion, trying to become, by the way, just the third nation to win back-to-back World Cups. Now, they haven't looked nearly as sharp as their stellar run 4 years ago in 2022, not even close. In each of their three knockout round matches, they've been taken to the brink, especially by Egypt. But Argentina still has Lionel Messi. Messi at age 39 still has moments where he looks like a much younger player. Now, England coach Thomas Tuchel is aware that with Messi, Argentina can be dangerous.
8: They're always looking for the gaps. They're playing through gaps. And once Leo Messi has the ball, the movement starts, and just the technical execution of the delivery and of the supply of Messi is just on an absolutely highest level.
6: Now, England, of course, has a couple stars of their own, Jude Bellingham, Harry Kane. And by the way, England still has this issue of not winning the World Cup in 60 years, their last win in 1966.
0: That's reporter Steve Futterman in Arlington, Texas. Steve, thank you.
6: Thank you, A.
0: It's Morning Edition from NPR News. I'm A. Martinez.
4: And I'm Leila Fadden.
1: 7:49 at WNIN. In sports, in baseball, the American League scored three runs in the first inning and cruised to a 4-0 win over the National League in last night's All-Star game. The Chicago White Sox, Miguel Vargas, homered for the AL, which narrowly leads the NL in the Midsummer Classic all-time, 49-45 with two ties. The Frontier League's All-Star game is set for tonight at Florence, Kentucky. Five Otters players were chosen for the game. In soccer, as NPR was mentioning, Spain shut out France 2-0 yesterday to advance to this Sunday's World Cup final. The Spaniards will face the winner of today's match between England and Argentina. That game starts at 2 Central Time. And in the WNBA tonight, the Indiana Fever host Golden State. I'm John Gibson.
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1: Nine minutes before eight now, checking traffic, not seeing any new accidents reported in the Evansville area. The live Google Maps page showing our biggest slowdown right now looks to be westbound Highway 66 near Grimm Road. Also some slow going on both the east and west Lloyd with all the Lloyd for you restrictions. The Twin Bridges are wide open. Henderson Strip is slow northbound.
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9: From Marketplace in New York, I'm Kimberly Adams. The Empire State just became the first state to enact a moratorium on new large-scale data centers. Governor Kathy Hochul signed the one-year pause yesterday and said she wants to repeal sales tax exemptions for the data centers in the state as well. Meanwhile, Louisiana is going in the opposite direction, offering big tax breaks to attract AI companies. Marketplace's Samantha Fields looks at the economic arguments for and against large-scale data centers.
10: centers.
5: More than 70% of Americans oppose the idea of a data center being built in their community, according to Gallup. New York Governor Kathy Hochul says one of her big concerns is how much energy they use.
11: These hyperscale AI data centers consume enormous amounts of power, truly threatening to outpace our grid's capacity, and they drive up costs for local ratepayers.
5: That's a big point of contention around the country. But Danny Bahar at Brown University says there's actually evidence that data centers can reduce electricity costs.
12: Now, this is super counterintuitive, but one way to think about this is that these data centers are picking up some of these fixed costs for the infrastructure of the grid, and that actually allows consumers to pay less.
5: Though he says that's not necessarily the case everywhere. New York is an outlier with this new moratorium.
13: A lot of states right now are pursuing data centers in hopes of economic development.
5: But Kasia Tarchinska at the nonprofit Good Jobs First says it's not clear what the economic benefits are, if any. There's evidence data centers don't create many long-term jobs. And in most states, they get all sorts of exemptions from sales tax, property tax, and income tax.
13: For every tax there is that data center companies should be paying across the country, most likely they're receiving quite big tax breaks.
5: And she says all that money data centers aren't paying is money local communities

0: minutes before 9 now at WNIN-FM. John Gibson with you on this sunny Wednesday morning. Coming up on Morning Edition, it's the Inside Indiana Business Report, a sports update, and this story. People who use wheelchairs say simple repairs can take months to complete, and replacement parts can be very expensive. In part, they blame the two private equity firms that control most of the market. That story's coming up in about 8 minutes on WNIN-FM. Checking traffic now. Not seeing any new accidents reported on the Evansville Watch Facebook page. Haven't caught any on the police radio. Checking the live Google Maps page, we see lots of green on the screen. Not seeing any major slowdowns on the major roadways right now. As for your weather today, we see lots of sunshine. And pretty darn warm, up to 91 for a high this afternoon. Humidity level should stay reasonable today. Mostly clear tonight, down to 73. Mostly sunny tomorrow, more humid. A 50% chance of showers and thunderstorms in the afternoon with a high of 91. Right now, 82.
1: Data centers that power AI suck up energy and water. They're so unpopular that New York just paused their development for a year. But some cities are open for business. Next time, Here and Now.
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3: Good morning, Amy Martinez. Why is it that when you walk into an IKEA to get one thing, somehow you're there hours later? Fitting then that in December, there will be a marathon inside an IKEA in England. Runners will race through the aisles, past the register, and around the warehouse for 17 laps. There will be Swedish meatballs at the aid station. Runners will probably get medals, not kidding, with instructions to assemble the medals themselves. It's Morning Edition.
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0: 8:45 now at WNIN. Maryville leaders are pushing back against the state's attorney general. Alex Brown has that story and more inside Indiana business.
5: The Maryville Town Council voted unanimously Tuesday to hold off on a vote to rescind a resolution it passed earlier this year opposing U.S. Immigration and Customs Enforcement's reported plan to buy property within city limits for use as a detention or processing facility. Vice President Rhonda Neal said she wanted to give Indiana Attorney General Todd Rokita a chance to respond to the council.
6: We just reached out to him yesterday, so we're going to wait to see what they say. We are still standing in solidarity of what we said initially.
5: Last month, Rokita accused Maryville leaders of sabotaging federal efforts to place an immigration detention facility in the area. Rokita gave town leaders until today to rescind their resolution. The city of Valparaiso could soon become the next in a growing group of Indiana communities to put a pause on potential data center development. The Valparaiso City Council this week made a unanimous recommendation to the city's plan commission for an ordinance change that would prevent data center development from taking place until officials can make modifications to the city's unified development ordinance. Greenwood-based Indiana American Water says construction on a 1.5 million-gallon elevated water tank in Noblesville is nearly complete. The water utility said the project, which is part of an overall $15 million investment, is designed to support the rapidly expanding area surrounding Hamilton Town Center. This is Inside Indiana Business Radio. An initiative of the Indiana Chamber of Commerce is teaming up with Aspire Johnson County to expand efforts to connect employers, educators, and students to bolster the state's workforce pipeline.
7: The partnership unites the employer outreach efforts of the Johnson County Economic Development Organization with Work and Learn Indiana, a program of the Indiana Chamber of Commerce's Institute of Workforce Excellence. In the short term, the effort will include an interactive map where employers statewide can share career-relevant activities they offer, such as job shadowing, classroom presentations, informational interviews, or site visits that extend beyond traditional internships. Further out, the partnership aims to improve how employers and educators can work together to build a future workforce. Chamber officials say through the collaboration, they are gaining valuable insight into how local chambers can help close gaps between employers and educators while building more equitable and systemic access to career exploration. The Institute for Workforce Excellence is a nonprofit subsidiary of the Indiana Chamber of Commerce that helps Hoosier employers attract, develop, and retain a skilled workforce. Its Work and Learn Indiana program links employers, learners, high schools, colleges, and universities through a searchable database and provides resources and guidance on work-based learning opportunities. Abriana Heron, Inside Indiana Business Radio.
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0: 849 at WNIN. In sports and baseball, the American League scored three runs in the first inning and cruised to a 4-0 win over the National League in last night's All-Star game. The Chicago White Sox Miguel Vargas homered for the AL, which narrowly leads the NL all-time in the Midsummer Classic, 49-45 with two ties. The Frontier League's All-Star game is set for tonight at Florence, Kentucky. Five Otters players were chosen for the team. In soccer, Spain shut out France 2-0 yesterday to advance to this Sunday's World Cup final. The Spaniards will face the winner of today's match between England and Argentina. That game starts at 2 this afternoon, Central Time. And in the WNBA tonight, the Indiana Fever hosts Golden State. I'm John Gibson.
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0: 9 minutes before 9 now at WNIN. Coming up at the top of the hour, it's the latest news from NPR. I'll have local and regional news, and then another hour of Morning Edition comes your way on your public radio station. Well, we're seeing mostly sunny skies out there, a few puffy clouds hanging around. We do expect a high of 91 today.
3: It's Morning Edition from NPR News. I'm A. Martinez.
10: And I'm Leila Fadel. Wheelchair users in Massachusetts say there's a monopoly on fixing their chairs created by companies owned by private equity. A group protested in Boston on Tuesday against what they call a dysfunctional system. Megan Smith with GBH News in Boston has been covering this, and she joins me now. Thanks for being here.
11: Good morning.
10: Good morning. So how do wheelchair users describe this shift?
11: So the wheelchair users I've talked to say that 10, 15 years ago, there were a lot more options. a lot of mom and pop shops that they could go to where technicians got to know them personally. But that's not the case anymore. The wheelchair repair market is now dominated by two companies, New Motion and National Seating New Mobility. Both companies are owned by private equity investment firms, and each has bought up dozens of companies and competitors. Critics say the business model prioritizes profits and cost cutting, and that these companies take forever to fix people's chairs. They're investing more in the part of the company that brings in more revenue, which is selling new chairs rather than fixing old chairs. For example, critics say they don't hire enough technicians to keep up with repair work. So I hear stories about people waiting 3, 5, 9 months or more for a part. And the wheelchair users I talked with said the problem gets so frustrating at times that they sometimes order parts online or from a hardware store, or even just go to their local bike shop for a fix.
10: What do the companies say in response?
11: Yeah, the companies have acknowledged that delays are too long. They wouldn't speak to me directly, but they gave a statement through the National Coalition for Assistive and Rehab Technology. That's a New York-based nonprofit that represents wheelchair suppliers. They said that they, quote, agree that the repair process must be faster and more efficient. But they focus more on the insurance side. They say that wheelchair users have to usually get approval from their insurance before getting these fixes, and that's what's slowing things down.
10: So about 100 people showed up for this rally in Boston. Is there something specific they want to happen?
11: Yeah, well, the rally was at South Station, which is right downtown, one of the big metro hubs in Boston. And the rally participants were talking to commuters and passing out flyers. Part of what they were doing was just raising awareness. These delays, they say, are devastating. They keep people stuck in their beds, cause them to miss work and family events, and negatively affect their health. Andrea Higgins is one of the people I spoke to. She came to the rally with a backup chair because her usual chair had broken tires.
12: It's kind of like cutting off my legs, and these are our livelihoods. I mean, how do we get to school or to work or take care of our families or whatever?
11: But they also did have a specific focus. There's right now a bill pending in the Massachusetts State House that would require companies to finish repairs in 10 business days. So they were advocating for that.
10: What happens next with that bill?
11: If it's going to become law, it'll need to pass before the end of the legislative session, which is July 31st. And advocates are hopeful that it will. And there's also

Just ahead of 9 a.m. Central Time, you're listening to Morning Edition on WNIN-FM. John Gibson with you on this Wednesday. Well, hosts Shively and Shoulders are joined this week by UE President Christopher Petruskevich. The three law experts will talk about recent Supreme Court rulings, their implications, and the state of the nation's high court. Shively and Shoulders airs Thursday at 7 p.m. on WNIN-PBS. Well, the short sleeves certainly recommended today. Lots of sunshine, a high of 91 expected this afternoon. Mostly clear.

0: realization that he was wrong. This guy, he doesn't, well, he might or might not get there.
1: Will he repent or hold fast to his belief that he's done nothing to be ashamed of?
0: You know, do people know that they're bad? Or have they narrated themselves into something else?
1: We'll talk about free will, forgiveness, and what Saunders calls compassion with a spine. Our conversation starts after a short break.

0: I'm Chris Boyd. Up next on Think, author George Saunders talks about his latest novel in which two ghosts appear in the deathbed visions of a climate-denying oil baron.
1: You're rooting for him to just have that moment of

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0: From WHYY in Philadelphia, this is Fresh Air. I'm Dave Davies. Today, an inside look at the Trump administration from New York Times correspondent Jonathan Swan. He says the White House in Trump's second term is stocked with committed loyalists who aren't inclined to question ideas that deserve a closer look, like the U.S. owning Gaza and developing it as a high-end resort.
1: There's very little friction between a Donald Trump idea that might have just leapt straight from his internal monologue out of his mouth with no filter to an effort to make it actual American policy and execution.
0: Swan's new book with Times correspondent Maggie Haberman takes readers behind closed doors for critical decisions, including how to handle the Epstein files and whether to join Israel in attacking Iran. The book is Regime Change.

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1: 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Our technical director and engineer is Audrey Bentham, with additional engineering support from Adam Staniszewski. Our interviews and reviews are produced and edited by Phyllis Myers, Anne-Marie Baldonado, Lauren Krenzel, Teresa Madden, Monique Nazareth, Thea Challoner, Susan Yakundi, Anna Bowen, and Nico Gonzalez-Whistler. Our digital media producer is Molly C.V. Nesper. Roberta Shorrock directs the show. For Terry Gross and Tanya Mosley, I'm Dave Davies.

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10: Live from NPR News in Washington, I'm Lakshmi Singh. Senators are grilling Attorney General nominee Todd Blanche about his close ties to the president. NPR's Carrie Johnson reports Blanche once helped defend President Trump in several high-profile criminal cases.
11: Few senators questioned Todd Blanche's qualifications to lead the Justice Department. He served as a prosecutor in New York for years. But it's his work as a personal defense lawyer for President Trump that worries Democrats.

0: They say Blanche lacks independence and is carrying out vendettas against the president's foes. Senator John Kennedy, a Republican from Louisiana, asked Blanche whether he was Trump's friend. The nominee replied, "I'm his lawyer," before quickly adding, "I was his lawyer." Blanche famously said in April that he loves the president and working for him was, quote, the honor of a lifetime. Carrie Johnson, NPR News, Washington.
1: Other Senate confirmation hearings were being held today for President Trump's nominees. Trump selected Jay Clayton to head the nation's intelligence agencies, and Dr. Erica Schwartz, a retired Rear Admiral, was nominated to lead the Centers for Disease Control and Prevention. A fifth day of retaliatory strikes between the United States and Iran continue to dim prospects for a peace deal. U.S. Central Command says on social media it launched a new wave of strikes on Iranian military targets. And after the U.S. announced the reinstatement of a blockade on Iranian ports, the Islamic Republic targeted American installations in the Middle East. NPR's Tom Bowman reports on conflict in and around the Strait of Hormuz, a global oil shipping waterway.
2: Iran has hit at least 7 commercial ships in the past week, damaging some, and the U.S. says nearly a dozen crew members are killed, wounded, or missing. That has predictably led to ship transits slowing to around a dozen each day, down from 30 or 40 a day several weeks ago, and well below the 130 before the war started.
1: NPR's Tom Bowman. People in the small city of Biddeford, Maine, are still grappling with a fatal ICE shooting this week in their community. Maine Public's Ari Snyder spoke with one woman who knew the victim.
3: Isabel Paredes says she got to know Duran Guerrero through mutual friends and that he left a consistent impression.
4: Pretty much anyone who's had an interaction with him can all basically say the same thing, that he was just a very respectful, dedicated, hardworking family man.
3: Paredes says Duran Guerrero worked primarily as a delivery driver through apps like Uber Eats, often bringing his 3-year-old daughter along with him. She says his death has caused so much anxiety in the city's Latin American immigrant communities that some are considering moving elsewhere. For NPR News, I'm Ari Snyder.
1: From Washington, this is NPR News. Adding to deadly immigration enforcement encounters in Maine and days earlier in Texas, yesterday morning in Florida, 4 occupants of a vehicle had a confrontation with federal immigration officers in the St. Augustine area. Officials say the 4 fled on foot. 1 person ran into the path of a semi and was killed. Emergency personnel have been searching for 3 missing people after a boat involved in a memorial service sank in rough waters in the San Francisco Bay near Alcatraz Island yesterday. Local investigators say that at least 1 person was killed. 16 individuals were rescued. Fans in Argentina are counting down to kickoff this afternoon as security is tightened in Atlanta for a match with England that carries decades of history. Natalie Alcoba has more from Buenos Aires.
5: The rivalry is defined by the 1986 quarterfinal, when Argentina's Diego Maradona's infamous Hand of God goal helped eliminate England. For many Argentines, the victory meant far more than football. It came just 4 years after the Falklands War, known here as the Malvinas War, over the South Atlantic islands Britain administers but Argentina still claims. Political scientist Florencia Wolf says it's impossible to completely separate the history from today's match.
6: We shouldn't mix both things, but I think that in theory, in practice, of course, everything is mixed.
5: For NPR News, I'm Natalie Alcoba in Buenos Aires.
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12: This is Hidden Brain. I'm Shankar Vedanta. About a century ago, the Swiss psychiatrist Carl Jung was treating a young woman. He sat with his back to a window, listening to his patient. She told him about a dream she'd had. In it, she was given a piece of jewelry modeled after a beetle, long considered sacred in Egyptian culture. The scarab beetle was associated in ancient Egypt with a divine force that moved the sun. Intricately carved scarab jewels were sometimes placed on the hearts of the dead to assist them in the afterlife. The young woman told the psychiatrist that in the dream, she was given a golden scarab. As Jung listened to the story, he heard a tapping behind him. He turned to see a flying insect knocking against the windowpane. It was a beetle. In a monograph on what he calls synchronicity, Carl Jung wrote, "I opened the window and caught the creature in the air as it flew in. It was the nearest analog to a golden scarab that one finds in our latitudes, a scarab-eared beetle, which, contrary to its usual habits, had evidently felt an urge to get into a dark room at this particular moment." Scientists have debated Jung's theory for decades. Many have argued that what happened in that room was nothing more than an interesting coincidence. But for Carl Jung, the beetle at the window was not merely evidence that, in a complex world, unusual things sometimes happen by chance. Synchronicity was a tap on the shoulder, a sign, an invitation into deeper realms of meaning and understanding. Last week on the show, we discussed the research of Columbia University psychologist Lisa Miller. Over several decades of brain imaging and other research, she's found that when we encourage our mental capacity for spiritual and transcendent thinking, it can have measurable effects on our brains and quantifiable benefits for our health. If you missed our earlier episode, you can find it in our podcast feed or at hiddenbrain.org. It's titled Waking Up Your Spiritual Brain, Part 1. This week on Hidden Brain, Lisa Miller takes us on a journey of synchronicity in her own life and explains what it means to cultivate a mind that is open to the transcendent.

0: Columbia University psychologist Lisa Miller argues that we have two capacities in our minds. One is focused on goals and achievement. She calls this the achieving brain. The other is focused on meaning, connection, and transcendence. She calls this the awakened brain. Lisa argues that when we cultivate our spiritual side, we activate three networks in the brain. These networks give us the feeling that we are loved, that we are being guided, and that we are not alone. The achieving brain might dismiss Carl Jung's synchronicities using the language of probability and coincidence. But to the awakened brain, which is open to seeing connections, these events can open the door to exploration and growth. Lisa told me of a time in her own life when she experienced powerful moments of synchronicity. She said that seeing these moments as signs, not just coincidences, changed her life.
1: Shankar, this was a journey of many, many years. It was perhaps one of the most excruciating journeys of my life, and certainly that of my husband as well. We were in our early 30s, and we decided we wanted to become parents, so we were going to so-called try. We took a vacation to Sedona. We took a vacation to the Caribbean and eagerly awaited the good news. But in fact, there was no baby, no pregnancy, no child. And as these failed attempts, month after month, started to add up, we got a very haunting sense that, wait a minute, maybe there's something wrong. Maybe we can't conceive. And as we moved into year one and a half and year two, we saw a fertility doctor, and I checked out and he checked out my husband as being healthy. They said, oh, we can get you pregnant, not to worry. And we did some rounds of IUIs, and after that, not working, strangely, wasn't sure why. We did some rounds of IVF, thinking, well, now we're going to the next phase. Surely, you know, he's healthy, I'm healthy, with an IVF, we'll quickly conceive. And yet still no baby, no one came. The IVF process for us and our path was, with every failed, really non-pregnancy, it felt like a funeral. It felt like the death of our hopes and dreams. It felt like the death of that tiny little embryo that was the closest thing we had to a child. We were devastated. And this wore equally on both of us. You know, the baby showers of our friends and the little pink onesies that we would find ourselves buying for other people. It was increasingly very, very depressing.
0: I understand that in some ways this felt like a spiritual crisis to you. Can you explain why, Lisa?
1: Shankar, as we went further down this road of trials, of no child coming, right as we really were in a season of tremendous pain, I started to notice helpers along the path and increasing synchronicities that were buoyant and guiding along the path. There started to be more and more light in this tunnel of pure occlusion. For instance, I was on the bus once coming in late to work. I was very depressed. I'd had another failed in vitro. I couldn't even pull it out of bed. I ended up getting on the bus up to Columbia at 11 in the morning. The bus was entirely empty. I'm sitting way in the back. And suddenly, a somewhat unusual gentleman gets on. And I think, no, you're kidding me. He's walking all the way through the empty bus to the very back row to sit one seat away from me, plopped down right next to me. And here I was quite depressed. I wanted to be polite. And I sat up and he said, you know what, lady? You look like just that type of awfully nice lady that would go all around the world adopting kids. And Shankar, he got off at the next stop. Who rides a bus? One stop. One stop. My husband and I were so determined to get pregnant that we upped the ante. We went, you know, from one clinic to the next because the next clinic had slightly higher rates of conception. And after that, we went to one of the teams that had discovered in vitro, working with cellular animals. And we kept going up and up and up, you will, the ladder of more sophisticated, higher rates of conception. And yet there was always a sense in my heart that for us, in our journey, on our path, we were in the wrong office.
0: I'm wondering, as you were experiencing this, Lisa, as you were going from office to office, as you were experiencing, you know, failed attempt after failed attempt, it must have been demoralizing, it must have been depressing, but just talk a little bit about the effect this had on you and your husband. You must have asked yourself, why is this being denied to us, this thing that so many people have around the world? You know, there are billions of human beings. Why is this gift being denied to us?
1: Shankar, this was truly depressing, and it didn't make sense. A plus B plus C, he was healthy, I was healthy. I searched my life. Was there something physically or perhaps morally that I'd done wrong? And, you know, but there was no horrible, hard stop. It started to become clear to us through the synchronicities that kept landing in our path that maybe we were on a guided journey, as tough and as painful and without light to see. We started to feel that we were held. For instance, after an in vitro, which was by the team of all teams who had invented in vitro, we were at a very top hospital in solidarity, my husband by my side on bed rest. And because it was only one night, we'd splurged for a very nice hotel. My husband clicks the remote and only one channel will show on this TV in our overpriced hotel. He bangs the remote. He goes and fiddles with the TV. One documentary on an orphan, a little boy who lives in a garbage dump in Central America. And through the translator, the little boy says, I don't care that I live in the trash dump. I don't care that I don't go to school. But it hurts so much to not be loved that I sniff glue to make the pain go away. And I looked at my husband and he looked at me and he said at first, there's a child out there for us. There was an undeniable synchronicity. What life are you showing me now? We sensed very deeply, in fact, in that moment, we knew that we were on a guided journey. And the synchronicities, once we acknowledged being on this journey, just deepened and became more vivid and more abundant, guiding us. My mother called and said, listen, I just want you to know my neighbor, Margaret, she just adopted the most beautiful little boy from Russia. His name is John Joseph. And well, I just wanted you to know, honey, bye.
0: I mean, in some ways, Lisa, the model that you had in your head was that parenting is conception. And really what these signals were telling you is that, no, parenting is not about conception. Parenting is about love.
1: Love and commitment. Forever commitment and forever love is parenting. I had thought, okay, if we conceive a child, then perhaps they'll have my husband's humor and they'll have, you know, this quality that I so valued from my side of the family. And I sort of pieced together in my mind the notion that parenting really was conception. But what our road of trials revealed through the bright and supportive moments of synchronicity was that parenting is love and commitment. And even more, what the journey showed us was that to be someone ready to inherit parenthood, I needed to let go of a certain level of ego and control. I'll share with you that one night I was deep in sleep when suddenly just whoosh, I sat up wide and alert, sat up straight up in bed. I felt coming a very profound, very sacred, presence moving towards me. Space opened up, there was a numinous opening, and a very clear question was asked. If you were pregnant now, would you adopt? In front of a presence so holy and so profound, not somber, but very serious, one would only come clean. With a full heart, I said, no, if I were pregnant now, I would not. And the presence was not judgmental. It just started to withdraw. Time and space closed in. It was an extraordinary experience. I looked over, and my husband was still out cold, totally asleep. Shankar, this presence let me know that there was something in our journey towards parenthood that had to do with becoming the type of person who was really a spiritual parent. We continued further down our path, more guidance, more synchronicities, guiding us towards adoption, confirming that the doctor's office was not for us the place to become parents. When after several more months, the presence came back. If you were pregnant now, would you adopt? And I said, I'm closer to the person who would say yes, but no. Well, around that time, we started to take measures to find the child that we knew was out there for us. We had visited an adoption agency in Pittsburgh where a clergyman's daughter, a rabbi's daughter, had found hundreds of babies, their families. She'd helped bring families together. Her walls were lined with beautiful photos, children who were 8 years old holding their violin, little babies with their new parents. And the walls were full of joyful families, and I wanted to be like them. And so she sat us down, the clergyman's daughter, and she said, let's be honest here. What do you care about in a child? What do you want? And I said, I don't care if this is a boy or a girl. I certainly don't care what race the child is, but please, a child who can love. This is our first child, and please, a child who can love. My husband leans forward, sort of covers my shoulder a bit with his shoulder and says, yes, all that, but kind of a girl. And then I lean over his shoulder, right? But both of us voicing our point of view. And I said, yes, but really foremost, a child who can love. We left her office with a sense of joy and hope. We'd seen these beautiful children from all over the world who joined their parents, all of the families who'd been formed through the clergyman's daughter. Well, around that time, I was working in my office at Columbia. A couple weeks passed, and I got a call from my older cousin. My name is Lisa Jane Miller, and Big Jane, my older cousin of about a decade, called to say, you know what, little cuz? I know you're sitting there in your office running your numbers, studying spirituality, but if you really want to know spirituality, I think you need to get out of your office, get on a plane, and come out here to South Dakota to attend a healing ceremony. My good colleague, the chief of the Lakota, has said, I can bring you. And I know you've been looking for your child. I think this is another approach. I think you should come out here. I canceled all my appointments at Columbia. I got on a plane. I went out to South Dakota. And there in the healing ceremony, the men moved into one Anipi, the women into another. And in the women's Anipi, the leader who identified herself as the medicine man's wife led us through a series of prayers. One point, she asked us to go around the circle inside the Anipi, each of us in turn to say why we had come to the healing ceremony. The first woman spoke. She said, I am here because my son is 14. He's starting to smoke and use drugs, and I really worry about him. The next woman spoke, my son is 40. He's not coming home. I worry for the family. around the circle, each woman had come that day to pray for her son. Until we got to my immediate left, Big Jane, my cousin, who spoke for me, which as a full-time talker, as a professor, was actually most welcome. This is my cousin, little Jane. She has come looking for her child. I'm wondering if we could help her find her child. All of the women looked me in the eye. For the first time, I knew I was in the right place. We then were led in a prayer that was to hold all of the prayers of the women, and whoosh, was sent up through the top of the Anipi. And at Shankar, we received a call that night. That night that the prayer had been sent up through the Anipi, that night we received a call to my phone machine in New York from the other side of the world. We have found the Miller's child. We know Mr. Miller had wanted a girl, and there's many wonderful girls. We can get you a girl, but this is the Miller's child. This is the Miller's child, and it is a son. Five years of struggle and sorrow and weeping and infertility. I couldn't wait to see his photo. I couldn't wait to see his video. I was home in a couple days. The video came. I opened my eyes to see the most joyful, little boy with his arm around the nurse, glowing with joy, glowing with energy. I fell in love. Shankar, in that moment, I became a parent. Profound love, a soaring love like I'd never felt before, a tidal wave of soaring love. And I was sure, deeply committed in my heart, that this is my spiritual child. That very night that I saw the video and made the commitment in my heart and loved like I'd never loved before, the presence came back a third time. If you were pregnant now, would you adopt? Absolutely. Absolutely. This is my spiritual child. Time and space closed in. And I looked over once again. My husband was out cold. But I poked him. I woke him up. And that very night, Shankar, after 5 years of the best clinics in the United States, the very night that we had committed to adopt our boy from the other side of the world, a girl came to us through natural conception. Spiritual twins.
0: That's extraordinary, Lisa.
1: Well, to this day, I feel profoundly grateful. For every bit, foremost, of course, for Isaiah and Leah, the spiritual twins, and one more came down the road, Lila. I also feel grateful for the road of trials that wore away the illusions of ego and outcome and radical control and opened the gateway to awakened awareness, that opened a dialogue. That is how I now live my life, and I have realized through 3 decades now of science, we all are equipped to live in dialogue. Had I simply said, my, what a coincidence, the orphan in the garbage dump. My, what a striking synchronicity, but we'll leave it at that. The fellow on the bus. Wow, I wonder if this mystical experience is real. Interesting, but tucked it in the back drawer of my mind. Had I only treated awakened awareness as a spectator sport, I might have missed the opportunity of our lifetimes. Had I only treated the synchronicities, the mystical experiences as interesting or, wow, wonderful, but set them aside, tucked them into a back drawer in my mind, it would not have been enough. Isaiah would have still been in an orphanage. In time, he would have been adopted into the military, and we would not be a family. Our family the most important center of my life, our family was born out of a dialogue with the deeper force of all life.

0: Lisa says that people with well-developed spiritual lives are healthier, happier, and more connected to others. But how do we go about exploring this dimension of existence? When we come back, how to cultivate an awakened brain. 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I'm Shankar Vedantam. 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
0: This is Hidden Brain. I'm Shankar Vedantam. Have you had experiences in your life when you felt helped or hindered by your own spirituality? 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Again, that's feedback@hiddenbrain.org. Lisa Miller is a psychologist at Teachers College, Columbia University. She's the author of The Awakened Brain, The New Science of Spirituality, and Our Quest for an Inspired Life. Lisa, you say that one way we can strengthen our awakened awareness is by engaging regularly in spiritual disciplines. What are some of these disciplines and how do they affect us?
6: Prayer, meditation, right action. Our spiritual practices can be held within the embrace of our faith tradition or held by multiple faith traditions, or our spiritual life can be outside of religion. But whether or not we are religious, spiritual practice literally builds the muscle, if you will, strengthens the cortex of the awakened brain.
0: You argue that in order to do this, you actually have to build a regular practice. So this is a little bit like going to the gym. You can't just do it a day or two and say, okay, I've checked the box now.
6: When we looked at people who said, yes, I'm spiritual, but only said it on one day, we happened to have only asked them one day, we did not see neural correlates. We did not see a stronger cortex in people who on any given day raise their hand and say, yes, spirituality is important to me. It's when people day after day over in our study, 8 years, said, yes, spirituality is important to me day in and day out, that we saw a thicker cortex processing power across the regions of the awakened brain. In other words, it is sustained spiritual life that seems to go hand in hand with a deepening of our awakened awareness. It becomes a new normal. Through prayer, through meditation, we access the deeper nature of life, and our capacity to perceive into the sacred reality becomes a new normal, becomes a new set point. In fact, Shankar, together with my colleagues in the medical school, Myrtle Weissman and her team, we looked at people who struggled with severe depression and those who did not, and all of their children and grandchildren over 40 years, Myrna Weissman generously shared her 40-year longitudinal three-generation data set through which we could follow people over the course of their life, those who were at high risk for depression and those who were at low risk for depression. And what we found was that in the course of life, many of us face periods of despair, suffering, major depression. If in these moments of great despair, we start to ask the deep existential questions, what is the meaning of my life? What will be my spiritual footprint? What is the nature of reality? So not just what is meaning and purpose, but ultimate meaning, sacred purpose. Who am I? And what is the world in the relationship to the source itself of life? It can even be the case that depression potentiates spiritual growth. Our brain is built so that in moments of despair, we are potentiated to widen the aperture and let in more light and start to awaken spiritually. In my collaboration with Myrna Weissman and her team, we found that those people who have a very strong spirituality today are 2.5 times more likely to have gotten there through the road of trials, through a major depression. In other words, people who say, yes, I turn to God for guidance. I have a very strong relationship, a lived, felt relationship with my higher power, the universe, are 250% more likely in the past 10 years to have come through a major depression. A spiritual response to suffering, once formed, becomes the new way to lean into life. It becomes the go-to way to look into the deeper nature of life, betrayal, disappointment, loss. What life are you showing me now? How can I love more deeply? A spiritual response to suffering. The red door I wanted so much is stuck. It's slammed shut and I can't go where I've always wanted to go, or I wanted my child to go. But hey, look over there. There is a wide open, I didn't even know they existed, yellow door. A yellow door that has a new career, a new community, a new partner beyond what I even knew existed. This is a dialogue, a lived dialogue with life that takes us out of the finite achieving mind and into the awakened mind.
0: You talk about helping a patient named Bev in your therapy practice develop what you call heart knowing, going beyond the rational, the intellectual knowing to heart knowing. Paint me a picture of Bev's story.
6: So Bev came in tormented by a decision she had to make, so much so that it weighed on her heart. It was making her anxious. Bev had raised 3 of her 4 children. Her youngest child, a daughter, was still at home. And right at the time where she had wanted to try to connect with her daughter, she'd felt a certain distance between her and her 4th child that she'd not felt towards the others. She described a blended feeling that she felt with the oldest 3, and the 4th seemed more distant, disconnected. Bev had hoped that now that her 4th child was in high school, she could clear time to really just focus on her, and that a bond might form, that they could be in this intimate way, just the 2 of them for this passage. But right at that time, she was given a very unexpected offer of promotion. She was proud to receive the promotion, but tremendously concerned that it was going to cut into this chapter that she had so anticipated of bonding with her daughter. But I saw in Bev that she was looking for some sort of connection in her relationship to who she called God to guide her. And so in the case of Bev, it occurred to me that awakened awareness would be very helpful, supporting her natural capacity for awakened awareness, allowing her to authorize her own whisper of a hunch, authorize her own inner knowing, And Bev, within a matter of weeks, took to the notion that she could trust her inner wisdom. She started following her own spiritual compass and finding answers and solutions, synchronicities, pointing her on the path where in her life, she could make her own choice. This was a guided, spiritually grounded decision.
0: You say that in addition to personal practices, we can also engage in shared rituals and community practices. Why would engaging in these disciplines with other people make a difference, do you think, Lisa?
6: Shankar, there's marvelous research that shows that when we pray or meditate in a community, we effectively, as an antenna, help hold presence for one another. So certainly we can pray or meditate alone and have a deep transcendent connection. And yet still when we meditate together, we hold presence for one another. We augment the intensity and the fluidity through which we connect to the transcendent. My very wonderful colleague, Dr. Andy Newberg, showed that if 9 people are in a state of prayer and the 10th person walks in the door and sits down, they more rapidly move into a state of transcendence as measured by the rapidity with which their mirror neurons come up online, which means we literally hold presence for one another. We are not creating presence. We are not creating God. We are not creating consciousness. We are holding an intensified presence of the sacred into which others can move more quickly, which is very optimistic for society.
0: So most of us turn to the language of pathology to describe the effects of crises and setbacks in our lives. We talk about trauma and depression or anxiety or dysregulation. You think it's possible for us to change this framing, to think of crises and struggles as portals for growth?
6: When we look at the data, whether it's long-term clinical course studies, epidemiological high-risk studies, MRI studies, through multiple lenses, Shankar, we see the same laser beam of truth, which is depression potentiates spiritual growth. We still have to do the work and engage the journey, but at least 2/3 of the time, depression is not only a medical illness. It is, in fact, more of a developmental process we might call a developmental depression that beckons us into a deepening, an opening, a growth. When we look at longitudinal twin studies, we see that there is an increasing amount of heritable, inborn contribution to spiritual awareness, starting with puberty, biological puberty, from middle to late adolescence into emerging adulthood is a surge, a biological clock from the inside out. Bring what is my purpose? I mean ultimate purpose. What is the meaning of life? I mean sacred purpose. In fact, the most important work we do in late adolescence, emerging adulthood, is to engage the ultimate questions and the hunger of the heart for spiritual connection. Developmental depression beckons us. It is a knock at the door to spiritual awakening. Developmental depression comes back. It is not only once that we are hardwired to suffer and then grow. At midlife, we of course have cultural names, sophomore slump, midlife crisis. At midlife, we again have an expansion in our spiritual capacity. And in fact, long-term clinical course studies showed us that those people who were the most spiritually engaged at midlife actually hunger and struggle the most. Because as our spiritual capacity once again grows at midlife, the more spiritually engaged we are, the more we feel the existential longing. Perhaps no longer what is my meaning and purpose, but now am I living? Am I walking the walk of my meaning and purpose? The third developmental bridge is that of the ascension to elderhood. Developmental depression, once again, that can open into an expanded spiritual awareness. Emerging adulthood, midlife, and the ascension to elderhood are three hardwired bridges of spiritual growth, which usually kick off with existential struggle, developmental depression. This means that I'm not against medication, but medication alone is insufficient to do the profound foundational work of spiritual growth that is a setup for a much more inspired life of dialogue.
0: I'm wondering whether fellow clinicians and researchers worry that a focus on spirituality can take people away from biomedical interventions, cures, and treatments. That in some ways, someone comes in with depression and you say, well, the way out of your depression is to start a spiritual practice. And the person says, I'm just overwhelmed dealing with what I have right now. I can't change something that important in my life.
6: You know, Shankar, very often people are relieved when you ask them about their spiritual life. We asked hundreds of high school students to tell us about a spiritual experience, and nearly half of our high school students said, wow, I always thought something was going on, but no one ever talked about it. In a clinical setting, people are often tremendously hopeful and relieved and curious that you would open the door, give name, and authorize, yes, we talk about that here. Here in treatment, here at this hospital, at this clinic, in my practice, we talk about spirituality here. Now, of course, as clinicians, our goal is to keep a client-centered, patient-centered journey of spiritual exploration. So it doesn't matter what faith tradition I may be or not be. It is a client-patient-centered process that can be opened through three simple questions. Is spirituality or religion important to you? Do you sense it has something to do with what's going on right now? And would you like to explore or have support around your spiritual exploration, your spiritual life? Those are questions. And the patient, in a loving alliance with good boundaries, is free to say, no, you know, that's not important to me, or I don't want to talk about that, or maybe they'll come back and want to talk about it another time. But the vast majority of the time, well over 70% of the time, patients say yes. Yes and yes to all three.
0: When we come back, I ask Lisa about the role of spirituality in schools. You're listening to Hidden Brain. I'm Shankar Vedantam. This is NPR.
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0: This is Hidden Brain. I'm Shankar Vedantam. At Columbia University, Lisa Miller studies the science of spirituality. She argues that we are paying short shrift to one of the most important interventions in our psychological and physical lives. Lisa, you've written and spoken about the importance of bringing spirituality into public life and our institutions. Does that include our schools?
6: Oh, yes. So right now there is a conversation that we are trying to help support between universities and K-12 schools. K-12 schools work very hard to prepare a student to enter the university, to pitch them through college admissions and have them find the right home in a college. And colleges are receiving students thinking, oh my, how strung out, how without a core we're finding the culture to have not prepared the students. So trying to bring what is effectively a spiritual crisis in the university back, propagated all the way back down into kindergarten, and support the whole child development starting in kindergarten by strengthening the spiritual core of the whole child. There's an abundant science that shows that children with a strong personal spirituality are less addicted, less depressed, protected against suicide. Children with a strong spiritual life have greater grit, optimism, greater character, more able to endure difficult times, form relationships of commitment. Mm. There is nothing in the clinical or social sciences as profoundly important to child formation as a strong spiritual core. So then we might ask the question, can our schools, can our K-12 schools, which have come such a long way in whole child education, now go the next step to support, based on science, the spiritual core of the whole child? And the answer is yes. We conducted a 3-year grant-funded study, during which time we went to very diverse schools that did support the spiritual core of the whole child. We went to Sufi schools, yeshivas, Catholic schools. We went to Waldorf schools. We went to public schools in Oakland and Virginia. We went to independent schools, magnet schools. We went everywhere. It doesn't matter what geographical location, cultural niche, or religion might be present or not present in the school. No matter where we visited for 3 years, there is an intentional pedagogical culture in spiritually supportive schools. There was nothing that landed on the desk, no curriculum, no special workbook, no practice in the classroom that was found amongst all spiritually supportive schools. But what was common to all spiritually supportive schools was a deliberately designed, deeply intentional, relational culture that supported the spiritual core of the child. And we were able to systematically distill the common DNA of a spiritually supportive pedagogical culture, which would apply to any school, put that in a teachable form, and we now offer that as Awakened Schools, Awakened School Institute, for free.

0: Lisa, you told me about a time when you and your husband felt that the conversation at your social gatherings were unbearably superficial. You had dinner recently with a couple you were meeting for the first time, and the inevitable question came up, what do you do? Paint a picture of the scene for me and tell me what happened.
1: Shankar, I was at a dinner party with some very, very interesting people who I knew had lived very adventurous, inspired lives. But once again, the weighty culture of achieving awareness beset our dinner party. What do you do? Where do you live? What does your partner do? You know, the sort of multivariable equation through which we predict someone's outcome, their achieving awareness. And it seemed to me like a real missed opportunity. So this time I sat up and I took the bull by the horns and I said to some pretty prominent people, can you tell me about the most glorious day of your life? Two of them were intrigued and one was a little taken aback, but everybody played. And one man said, you know, I'd felt very distanced from my childhood faith tradition. This gentleman was gay. He said I'd felt sort of cast out, but I was on a trip in Italy, and there in the piazza, I heard beautiful music from the choir pour through the piazza. And I went into the cathedral and I felt God's presence in the most abundant way I've ever felt. The next person spoke and she said, you know, I guess I'd have to say I was out sailing and I felt the wind in my hair and the sun in my face. We have the opportunity of our lifetime to really know each other. It takes only our choice to say, do I want to have an achieving conversation or do I really want to have an awakened conversation? Do I want this relationship to open up so that I'm not, you know, keeping up with the Joneses, but I'm walking with the Joneses? I want to know you. I want to know your greatest challenges. I want to know the most beautiful moments. I want to know about the crossing of your ancestors and the birth of your children and grandchildren. I want to know the most high pixel glorious part of your life. Shankar, I think we have a choice to engage one another to have relationships which are narrowly two-dimensional achieving transactional relationships, or we can open the aperture and know each other and know life itself through an awakened heart.

0: Lisa Miller is a psychologist at Teachers College, Columbia University. She's the author of The Awakened Brain, The New Science of Spirituality, and Our Quest for an Inspired Life. Lisa, thank you so much for joining me today on Hidden Brain.
1: Shankar, it was wonderful. Thank you for really joining in this inquiry together.

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1: 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Tara Boyle is our executive producer. I'm Hidden Brain's executive editor. 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I'm Shankar Vedantam. 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

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Checking our weather, we have 90 degrees now in Evansville. We're expecting a overnight low of 74. Partly cloudy skies out there right now, just a slight breeze. Thursday's forecast calls for scattered thunderstorms with a high of 89. Another chance of showers on Friday with a high of 89. And some thunderstorms in the forecast Saturday with a high of 90. Let's go back to here and now on NPR.

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0: Good afternoon. 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Evansville, Henderson, and Owensboro. 90 degrees now in Evansville. We're expecting a high of 91 this afternoon, an overnight low of 74. Partly cloudy skies out there, just a light breeze. Tomorrow's forecast could be interesting. Some scattered thunderstorms headed our way with a high of 89, and then some evening showers on Friday with a high of 89, and some afternoon and evening thunderstorms Saturday with a high of 90. Here and Now continues at the top of the hour following the news.
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3: And I'm Scott Tong. This is Here and Now. Coming up, Todd Blanche faces tough questions in his confirmation hearing to be Attorney General.
2: Also, a TPS holder and business owner confronts the reality that his permission to live in the U.S. may come to an end.
4: They are taking our future and our life away if they take the TPS away.
3: And Mexican painter Diego Rivera was commissioned in 1932 to depict a massive Ford auto plant with nearly 100,000 workers. His work glorifies them, not the cars.
5: The finished car is almost an afterthought, and instead, he's painting at grand scale the everyday Detroiters, the work that they did.
3: Diego Rivera's Detroit Industry Murals, coming up Here and Now.
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6: Live from NPR News, I'm Lakshmi Singh. Iran's threatening to block all oil exporting routes in the region in response to the U.S. blockade of Iranian ports in the Strait of Hormuz. State media reported the Iranian Revolutionary Guard warned in a statement today that the region's oil and gas exports will either be available to everyone or to no one. Meanwhile, former Iranian President Mahmoud Ahmadinejad is denying reports that Israel cultivated him as a possible future leader of Iran. The report was first published in the New York Times. We have more from NPR's Hadil Alshalchi.
7: Former Iranian President Mahmoud Ahmadinejad called the New York Times report an attempt to, quote, disturb public opinion in Iran. The report claimed that Ahmadinejad and the Mossad had met secretly in 2025 and that the CIA was later informed that it had established contact with him. The report goes on to say that Israel believed that Ahmadinejad's break with the Islamic Republic was genuine and that he could be installed as Iran's new leader. In the statement, the former Iranian president denied that he's under house arrest, contrary to what the report says. The liberal Israeli news outlet Haaretz published its own version of the same report. Hadil Alshalchi, NPR News, Istanbul.
6: U.S. senators have been directing tough questions at President Trump's nominee to head the Centers for Disease Control and Prevention. NPR's Ping Wong reports on the confirmation hearing.
8: Dr. Erica Schwartz is a retired rear admiral in the U.S. Public Health Service, and Trump's pick to lead the nation's public health agency.
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8: Schwartz previously served

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Tucker Publishing Group, whose latest issue of Evansville Living highlights Evansville's role in 250 years of American history, cinema celebrations at the Victory International Film Festival, and a mission-style house that's a casa in progreso in the current issue of Evansville Living.

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1: Acting Attorney General Todd Blanche faces questions from the Senate Judiciary Committee. Blanche filled in for Pam Bondi since she left the Justice Department in April. And like Bondi, he used to be a lawyer for President Trump. His answers determine if senators will back him for the job permanently. Can he gain their support? That's tomorrow on Morning Edition from NPR News.
2: It's a big day for England. They're facing off against Argentina in the Men's World Cup in Atlanta. But back home, things are kind of messy. Voters are big mad. Yet another prime minister is about to lose his job. And one of the main opposition figures is being challenged by a guy called Count Binface, who wears a trash can on his head.
3: Oh my goodness. Looks like something out of Star Wars.
4: National policies, nationalize Adele, build at least one affordable house, tie nurses' pay to that of ministers, rename London Bridge after Phoebe Waller.
5: I'll make cyclists who disobey the highway code have to ride unicycles instead.
2: Sadly, today Explain from Vox will not be about Count Binface. Instead, we're going to talk about the political chaos that's led to this moment where voters are excited about a man wearing a trash can on his head.
6: Live from NPR News in Culver City, California, I'm Dwayne Brown. Acting Attorney General Todd Blanche was on Capitol Hill today for a high-stakes confirmation hearing. The Senate Judiciary Committee is considering whether to give President Trump's former personal attorney the job permanently. Democrats pressed Blanche over the Justice Department's handling of the Jeffrey Epstein files, as well as his investigations into Trump's political opponents. Here's Senator Cory Booker.
7: Again and again, you seem to be favoring the interests of a president and the powerful. You've chosen Trump over truth. You've chosen corporations over the Constitution. And you failed to meet the test. I'll say this in closing. This is why your nomination should fail. The Attorney General's client is not the president. It's the American people.
6: Blanche's confirmation could hinge on a small number of Republicans who have not yet committed to supporting him. New York City's mayor says he will expand special education programs for preschoolers across the nation's largest public school system. NPR's Janaki Mehta reports New York is spending more than $67 million on special ed.
8: The new program is part of Mayor Mamdani's effort to address long-standing gaps in early childhood education. The move comes as the U.S. Department of Education works to dismantle itself and reshape special education oversight at the federal level. The city's public schools are in the process of hiring hundreds of staffers. Among other things, they would help speed up the delay families face in getting evaluations for their children. There's a focus on expanding services for students with autism in preschool, as the number of kids with that diagnosis continues to increase across the country. The program will launch this fall in 14 of the 32 community school districts in the city. Janaki Mehta, NPR News.
6: Stocks finished higher on Wall Street today. This is NPR. British Prime Minister Keir Starmer chaired his final cabinet meeting today and also appeared before Parliament for the last time. NPR's Lauren Freyer reports the mood was different this time around.
9: It was a change from the normally adversarial vibe. Instead of shouting at the prime minister or booing him, the opposition leader, Kemi Badenoch, paid tribute to him. As Starmer acknowledged,
10: "This is the end of my political journey."
9: Starmer led his centre-left Labour Party to a landslide win 2 years ago, but his personal approval ratings dwindled. After dismal results in May municipal elections, his Labour lawmakers turned on him in favour of former Manchester Mayor Andy Burnham, who takes control of the party on Friday and gets sworn in as Prime Minister Monday. Some of Starmer's cabinet ministers were in tears as he ended his final PMQs with this.
10: "To my wife and children, I love you. Goodbye."
9: And received a standing ovation. Lauren Freyer, NPR News, London.
6: Well, temperatures are not only hot across the Midwest and Northeast, heavy smoke from wildfires forced thousands of visitors to flee from a remote Minnesota wilderness area. Authorities say strong winds from Canada's more than 100 wildfires are pushing the unhealthy air into the northeastern U.S. Air quality warnings are now extended from Minnesota through Toronto. and into New York. 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
2: Today Explained, Sean Rahm's firm. We asked Tom McTague, editor-in-chief at New Statesman in the UK, to join us and tell us why they're about to have their seventh prime minister in a decade.
17: We are living through very weird times here in Britain. So we're just not used to this. You know, we sort of prided ourselves on being this island of stability in a crazy world. You know, we could smugly look out on countries like Italy or Australia as they churned through their prime ministers, and we just held steady with Margaret Thatcher for 10 years or Tony Blair for 10 years. And now we have become Italy, only with bad weather and worse food. Look, I think big picture, we're actually not that different to the rest of the Western world in this regard, in at least all of the same reasons that cause disquiet in the United States or in France or in Germany are the same kind of reasons that are causing political disquiet here. So, you know, immigration.
18: So everyone's coming here.
17: Poor economic growth.
19: Wages need to be raised a lot more.
17: Living standards not improving as quickly as we're used to. Inflation post-pandemic.
20: Inflation, bloody hell, everything has just gone so up.
17: All of that comes together and it creates similar forces that you see in the US, right? So we have, you know, electoral coalitions, the rise of people who can communicate super well on social media in the new age, who grab hold of attention.
21: But you know, our woke culture is not protecting the interests of the British people.
22: Green Party just hit a major milestone for the first time.
23: Allowing people to come into Britain on those boats is directly endangering the safety of women and children in our country. I think it's disgusting.
17: It's just that I think what is happening here is that that is happening in our parliamentary context rather than in a presidential context where, you know, you elect a president and they are there for a full term, you know, whether they're unpopular or not. Here, if you lose the confidence of the public or the confidence of members of parliament, then suddenly you can be out on your ear within, you know, within weeks or months.
2: Well, let's talk about the last time there was a major shift. It was in 2024 when voters had become wary of the Conservative Party, right, in the UK, and that's when they elected the Labour Party and its leader Keir Starmer into office.
17: They elected them with a landslide.
19: A Labour landslide and then some.
24: We did it!
17: An astonishing majority they got in the House of Commons. Enough to basically do whatever you want.
24: But now it has arrived. Change begins now.
17: Well, I think once he got into power, he didn't really know how he wanted to change the country. He stood on a manifesto of change, in quotes. You know, it was a kind of hopey, changey thing, as you guys put it, without much substance to it.
0: I just do not accept that Britain is broken. There are so many opportunities to make a difference.
17: In one sense, he was quite a small C conservative man. He wanted to just get this thing working again. And he thought you could do that through sensible, incremental, rational, technocratic change. And I think that analysis has proven fundamentally flawed.
1: He's just made mistake after mistake as Prime Minister, whether it's the repeated U-turns, whether it's his failure to tell a convincing narrative to the British people. It turns out that for many people, he's not been the Prime Minister they hoped he would be.
3: How do you think Keir Starmer's done in the last year in one word?
4: One word. Two words, absolute.
18: What follows Keir Starmer? Does the Labour Party retain control of Parliament?
17: Yes, so the Labour Party, it's the Labour Party fundamentally has kicked out its own Prime Minister. It's, you know, based on the fact that he was deeply, deeply unpopular in the country, and they thought if they hung around with this guy any longer that they were all screwed, basically, and that they would all lose their jobs. You know, that's the reason why he's been removed from power. He'd lost the support of his members of Parliament and his cabinet, who eventually turned on him and looked to the man who's going to replace him, a guy called Andy Burnham, who is the mayor of Greater Manchester.
25: It is with some sadness that this result brings an end to my wonderful 9 years as mayor of Greater Manchester. I always knew one day I would seek to go back to Westminster to complete that unfinished business.
18: Tell us a bit about him. I mean, they call him the King of the North.
17: Yeah, you know, like the Game of Thrones stuff, he's going to sort of come down with his, I don't know what even know what they're called, White Walkers, is it, or something?
18: It is.
26: He's been styled by some as the King of the North, but who really is Andy Burnham?
27: The country isn't where it should be. It is stuck in a rut, and clearly we can't go on like this.
17: The North of England is, I guess the equivalent is the Rust Belt Midwest kind of vibe. It's it's seen as a place that is a bit more down to earth. It's a bit more post-industrial. You know, it's got more economic problems. It's a place which used to be rock solid Labour, but has moved to the right.
9: Manchester, long contested as England's second city, but now a potential blueprint for the whole of the UK to change direction.
28: A city that once lost its aspirational residents to London, that trend now firmly reversed. Today, more people are arriving from the capital and moving to it, eager for a slice of Manchester's success.
17: And so I think there is an opportunity here that, that for Andy Burnham to win the next election and stick around for a bit longer.
18: You know, you talk about leaders in the UK thus far having lacked a mandate or perhaps a broad vision for the country. I wonder if the person who has those things right now is Nigel Farage. Could you tell our audience a bit about him?
17: Yeah, sure. I mean, Nigel Farage was the man that was introduced to America by Donald Trump as Mr. Brexit. He is the figure on the populist right of British politics who has stood outside of the Conservative Party, the traditional party of the right here, and challenged it for not being conservative enough, for not being patriotic enough, for not being tough enough on borders and immigration.
29: The Conservative Party is not on the right in any measurable way. 14 years that brought us the highest tax burden since 1947. 14 years that saw mass immigration.
17: All of the things that, you know, happened to the Republican Party from the Tea Party, right? Or from Donald Trump. It's just that he did that from outside of the Conservative Party. And he is a kind of charismatic figure, a very good public speaker, very hard to pin down. Speaks kind of fluently and off the cuff.
29: Fancy a Peroni, a pint of Stella? Ed Miliband says that to save money, pubs should serve lager warmer. He is a cretin. Imagine it, warm lager.
17: And he I think something like the sixth or seventh time of trying, was finally elected to the House of Commons at the last election for his insurgent populist party called Reform UK. And from that position, he has taken the party into the lead in the polls. But something else is going on now, where because he is a prospective future prime minister now, he is facing a level of scrutiny that he hasn't faced before.
5: Who's the 32-year-old convicted fraudster who funded Nigel Farage?
6: I've got to ask you a question about this £5 million gift from this crypto billionaire.
7: With all due respect, what's it going to do with you?
8: Nigel Farage has resigned. But there's a twist. Farage has quit his seat in Parliament in order to trigger a special election in which he says he will run and plans to win, thereby returning to the House of Commons.
10: Now, so far, one of the only few who say they will stand in the Clacton by-election is Count Binface. Good morning from space. Hello to you. First question, why would an intergalactic space warrior want to stand to be the MP for Clacton?
11: Why not?
10: It's a good question. Tell me about your manifesto. What can you offer?
17: So, all sorts of stuff is going on in British politics, which sounds completely wild.
18: People are looking at this situation, this run of prime ministers, this ascendancy of Nigel Farage, who's a bit of a incompetent and a bit of a firebrand, I suppose. But they look at this situation and they say, the UK has become ungovernable. What would you argue the situation is, Tom?
17: Look, I would argue that it's parliamentary democracy at its messy kind of fundamentals. You know, Britain is a country, like many countries in Western Europe, which is struggling to work out how it's going to make its way in the world in the 21st century, in a world where so many of the assumptions which we have come to take for granted no longer appear to be holding. A United States that is a trusted ally, that is changing. Free market economics, you know, global free trade appears to be ending. And you add into that social media, AI revolution, all of this, and it feels like actually I think the turmoil in British politics is just a reflection of a kind of turmoil in the world and in the global economy. You know, you can see the same sorts of questions going on in Canada and Australia and France and Germany, and I don't think anyone really has the answers yet, and Britain certainly doesn't.
18: Find Tom's work at newstatesman.com. The UK is going through some of the same frustrated political motions we're seeing elsewhere, sure, but there is something exceptionally British about this mess, and we're going to hit that next on Today Explained.
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30: 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So David started walking. Snap Judgments, All Systems Down, proudly presents Father of the Bride. 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
1: People, particularly young people, are really just feeling kind of unheard and are feeling like neither party is listening to them. 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
1: My name is Idris Kaloun, and I'm a staff writer at The Atlantic.
2: And for The Atlantic, you recently wrote a piece titled How Britain Became As Poor As Mississippi. And the first question I have to ask you is, what did Mississippi do to you?
1: It didn't do anything, but, you know, Mississippi is America's poorest state, and it's often the benchmark that people compare themselves to, both in America and outside of it. And we chose the comparison to make the point that actually, you know, living standards in the UK have stagnated. That's really what's gone on here. And for 18 years, wages have not grown, GDP has barely grown. And the result is that, you know, over that time period, America was growing spectacularly, and now America's poorest state is on par with the UK. But really, the story here is about what went on in the last 20 years and why the UK is kind of stuck in place economically.
2: And you reported this story out in Britain, right? How does this poverty you're talking about manifest? Because I imagine if people go to London for Wimbledon or something, they're not feeling the poverty that you write about.
1: Yeah, London's, you know, a great global cosmopolitan place, and it's a great place to be. But in the same way that you don't get a feel for America by visiting New York or San Francisco, London itself doesn't tell you the whole story. And it is the kind of thriving metropolis in the UK, and a lot of the rest of the country is not doing nearly as well. You know, one thing that I think people are astonished to learn about the UK is that salaries are very, very low. So Americans who are interested in moving to the UK will often encounter salary offers that are a half, maybe a third less than what they're making here. Junior doctors, for example, have been on strike 15 times in the UK over their salaries.
3: So last month, for my normal salary, I made about £3,000.
4: What would be your starting salary as a doctor?
5: So starting around 30k, okay. For tax.
1: If you're a British civil servant, which again, you know, they're this, you know, kind of the backbone of the British state, their salaries are less than £36,000 a year.
6: I'm a civil servant. I won't give you my exact salary, but in my job, it starts from about £26,000.
7: So the pay isn't brilliant, but apparently the pension is good in the end.
4: Do you mind sharing roughly how much you make on an annual basis?
7: 43.
4: And do you think you're paid fairly for the work that you do?
7: No.
1: So London is doing really well, but outside of it, things are much worse. It's comparable, one researcher, Anna Stansbury, told me, to the gaps between East and West Germany. That's kind of as big as we're talking. So unless you're going to those places, you're not fully capturing what the experience of being British is and participating in the British economy.
2: And you went to one such place. You left London and went to a place called Stoke-on-Trent, which a lot of people might not be familiar with. Can you tell us why you went there and what you discovered?
1: So Stoke-on-Trent used to be the ceramics capital of the UK and really of the world.
8: And so the urban landscape of the Staffordshire potteries developed, with pot banks and housing crowded closely together.
9: The next day, Queen Mary visits the potteries and pays an informal call at the famous Wedgwood factory, one of the oldest in Britain, and which carries the name of British craftsmen all over the world.
1: And it used to be dominated by these structures called bottle kilns. These are these massive ovens that used to fire in the air. All of those kilns are, you know, not working anymore. The number of ceramics potteries that are left are very, very few. You know, when I visited, one of the few remaining kilns had trees growing in the crevices because of how, you know, just dilapidated things had become. And it wasn't just that things had declined over the decades, but it was also an immediate kind of recession. So a small number of ceramics workers had continued up until this point, and a lot of them are now going out of business because electricity costs have tripled in the last few years in the UK. They have some of the most expensive electricity in the world.
10: People across Scotland are facing a huge rise in their energy bills.
11: Industrial electricity prices have soared since the pandemic. They're higher than Italy, Germany, France, and more than four times the price of costs in the US.
1: And that obviously is not good for older industries like ceramics, but it's also not great if you want to be attractive for new industries like AI.
2: How do we get to this point where the economy in England and across Britain is so depressed?
1: So the turning point is really the financial crisis.
0: Another nail-biting day for dealers on the London stock market.
12: Shares in the country's biggest banks were sold down and down again.
1: Up until that point, the UK had been growing pretty strongly through the Blair years. They were very, very comparable to American living standards. And after the financial crisis, things just fall apart, really, for the country. So wages just don't increase after inflation. From 2008 to 2024, there's no movement. I mean, maybe 1% cumulative. Productivity, which is really the ultimate engine of growth in any economy, also comes very close to stopping over that time. In the UK, there's a National Health Service, and everyone is insured by right. The quality of the National Health Service has also taken a beating over the last 10 years. And so these are kind of headline numbers, but like what happened? I think after the financial crisis, a decision was taken by the Conservative government at the time to reduce spending. This was a policy known as austerity.
13: They knew the spending cuts were coming, and now Britons know just how deep and painful they'll be.
14: The biggest losers following the Chancellor's emergency budget in June, according to a think tank, are the country's poorest.
1: And it cut things like benefits, it cut local government services, it hurt the NHS in terms of its capital budget. And all of those things caused kind of scarring in terms of the population, in terms of their ability to eventually go on and do economically productive things. It is also one reason that Britain voted for Brexit.
15: Well, that's a bit rude to say to keep people out of our country, but to give our people jobs and that.
16: We're a dustbin for foreign people.
17: All our resources are pushed to limits, schools, hospitals, NHS, everything.
1: And the places that were harmed the most, that saw the greatest, you know, cuts in austerity, were the places that voted for Brexit by the largest margin. Stoke-on-Trent kind of pops up again there. It experienced very, very large cuts in government services. And it was, you know, voted overwhelmingly for Brexit to the point that one politician called it the Brexit capital of the UK.
2: And does Brexit make their fortunes better or worse?
1: I don't think there's anyone who could say that Brexit has made things better for the UK, even supporters of Brexit. Britain has had big ideas for how to change its economic fortunes. And I think one of the most telling examples is HS2, which is the high-speed rail line that was supposed to connect London with Birmingham, with Manchester, Leeds.
18: In 2009, Britain decided to take a step into the future.
19: With the promise of economic growth, low-carbon travel, more capacity, and some of the fastest trains on Earth.
1: It has tripled in cost to more than $100 billion. It's going to take 30 years to complete. It is not even going to go to Manchester. It's not even going to go to Leeds. It's just going to be a line from Birmingham to London, which already exists. It's going to cost £100 billion, and it's going to have, you know, it's been beset with all of these permitting problems. There's going to be a special bat structure.
20: This is the HS2 Bat Tunnel, a £100 million, 1 kilometre shed to protect the estimated 300 bats in woodland nearby.
21: I don't really see why we should spend 100 million quid on basically a cage for a high-speed train. Like, bats fly in the air, they can just fly over.
22: Well, that is the key thing. Why can't they fly over?
1: And you see this kind of problem replicated in all sorts of British ambitions, big and small. So there was an effort to study whether or not you should build a tunnel underneath Stonehenge. They studied for 30 years whether or not you should just go underneath. And I think they spent almost £180 million and ultimately came up with nothing. Like, literally nothing was built. It was just spent studying the problem. And that is, you know, something that's very familiar to Americans, this kind of pathology, but it is just prevalent all over Britain.
2: And with the current crisis of leadership we've got in the UK, do you see there being more harm before you actually have solutions being implemented?
1: So as someone who's just written something quite pessimistic about Britain, I feel a bit optimistic about the leadership change. Andy Burnham was the mayor of Manchester, which has been one of the places that has actually been the exception to the rule of British doom and gloom. And I think that the story that he's able to tell about how he's going to improve things in the country is a compelling one. But I think the fact that Starmer failed really reinforced the idea that neither party knows how to fix it. And I think if Burnham is also unable to do things, at that point, I think the people inevitably turn to Farage and they turn to other parties. And so I think that the stakes are quite high in terms of governance, because I think that what comes after him is not a Labour or a Conservative Prime Minister, it's someone else.
2: As you heard earlier, Idris wrote How Britain Became as Poor as Mississippi for the Atlantic. Miles Bryan read it for Today Explained. Jolie Myers edited Miles. David Tatasciore and Patrick Boyd listened carefully. And Gabriel Dunatov says Count Binface would be a miracle.
3: Why not?